0: Yep, here we go. Another huge old tree. We'll put him right in there. Right down. All right.
1: Unser bestes Pferd im Stall ist ein Ross. Bob Ross. The Joy of Painting. Täglich nach Mitternacht. Hier in ARD Alpha. Die Welt verstehen. ARD Alpha.
2: US President Donald Trump has warned Iran that the clock is ticking. But despite the threats, back-channel diplomacy is still at work as both sides search for leverage without triggering a wider war. Also on the day, India's

0: Prime Minister Narendra Modi is visiting Europe with a message. We need each other.
1: Frank, the world is going through a period of instability and uncertainty. Whether in Ukraine or West Asia, many parts of the world are witnessing conflict. In such a situation, India and Europe are entering a new golden era in their relations.

0: I'm Phil Gale. Welcome to The Day. Donald Trump has warned Iran that the clock is ticking. Posting on social media, the American president threatened that there could soon be nothing left of the country if negotiations to end the war fail. But while the rhetoric is dramatic, it's also familiar. President Trump has repeatedly issued escalating deadlines and grandiose threats throughout this conflict, only to walk them back or take no action, often while behind-the-scenes diplomacy continues. Well, Iranian Foreign Ministry spokesman Esmail Baghaya confirmed that Tehran had received what he called corrective considerations from the United States through Pakistani mediators, and that Iran has now sent its response to Washington. Mr. Baghaya also defended his country's efforts to establish new mechanisms to govern transit through the Strait of Hormuz, saying Tehran and Oman had a legal and logical basis for managing safe passage through the vital waterway. And he warned that Iran was prepared to respond to what he called even the smallest mistake from the opposing side. Cameron Mattin is Associate Professor of International Relations at the University of Sussex in the UK. Welcome back to DW. So the clock is ticking, and the US president is warning that there could soon be nothing left of Iran. How does Tehran view these overblown threats from Donald Trump, which he's used before without following through? Are they seen as credible?
1: Well, by now you would imagine that Iranians, like most people following Trump on Truth Social, be very familiar with these threats. And at least since the ceasefire, many of these threats have been weighed without being implemented. And it could be equally just a matter of Trump's a strategy of putting more pressure on Iran in order to reach a deal. And behind the scenes, messages being exchanged, even though Trump flatly rejected Iran's response to its own proposal, we hear that, in fact, Iran has sent US a new set of, a revised version of the original proposal in response to US feedback on its own proposal for peace. So there seems to be communication going on. Whether it leads to a deal, it's difficult to know, because from what we hear, the gap remains quite wide between the two sides. So the possibility of resumption of war is actually quite possible, as much as a deal might be on the cards as well.
0: And that gap, is it as simple as control of the Strait of Hormuz and whether Iran should be allowed to have nuclear weapons? Is that what it boils down to?
1: Well, actually, I think it's more than that, because Iran has always denied that it wants to build a nuclear weapon, and they have repeated it again. The issue is really enrichment, which Iran insists it has the right to as a signatory of NPT. The American side, if we take Marco Rubio's statement a few weeks ago, is that, well, we really don't care about Iran having an in principle or abstract right of enrichment. What we are interested in is practical non-enrichment. And that's something which Iran

0: also refusing. So we have to really see how they can find a formula which both sides can accept. We heard from Trump on the way back from China that US can live with a 20-year suspension of enrichment, so a long period without completely removing the possibility of enrichment in the future. Whether Iran, you know, accepts such a long period of non-enrichment, we have to see. In the past, they have rejected it, but it leaves space for negotiations in terms of the possible, you know, the length of such a period. But also there are issues such as Iran's Iran demands actually war damages, indemnities, and so on, which US has rejected, but instead has apparently suggested the, you know, creating a so-called reconstruction and development fund, something similar to what happened after Second World War to redevelop Europe. But where the funds come from into this new fund, we don't really know. And so Iran seems to be quite suspicious about this general kind of commitments without any substance offered by the Americans.
1: All right, let's talk more about the Strait of Hormuz, the tolls from which Iran hopes to use for reconstruction. One of the most interesting developments is that Iran has now created this, or is talking about these new mechanisms to govern traffic through the Strait of Hormuz. Now, is that, do you think Iran is serious about that as the way forward, the way it wishes the world to be from this point on? Or is that just Iran leveraging its best card really hard?
0: I mean, one could make an argument for both, actually, options, because Iran apparently has insisted on the recognition of its sovereignty over the Strait of Hormuz from the Americans, something which Americans obviously have refused. But here we're also dealing not just with Iran or the US, but also other Arab states which have basically shores on the Persian Gulf, including UAE, which is much more hawkish on Iran and on the terms of any peace to be made with Iran, but also Saudi Arabia and others whose economy really depends on the Strait of Hormuz. I mean, it is conceivable that Iran might relent on this particular issue to some extent in order to get concessions in relation to both the nuclear file, but also Iran's blocked assets and also the massive sanctions, which is on Iranian economy, has been on Iranian economy for decades really now. And especially the sanctions and the blocked assets are really crucial for Iran if the Islamic Republic, you know, seeks to survive the peace as opposed to the war, because, you know, it is possible that, you know, let's assume the war somehow ends. But Iran has to deal with a destroyed economy, with millions of people having lost their jobs, and all the problems which had given rise to multiple popular unrests, which Iran was able to, the regime was able to put down only by killing thousands of protesters. So in order to avoid that, or at least reduce the chance of it, it has to have economic resources and financial resources to rebuild the country, which is why they are insisting on this particular demand from the US.
1: Moving on, we've also seen renewed drone incidents affecting Gulf states, including the UAE, as you mentioned. So is this a widening regional conflict, despite this ceasefire technically still being in place? Or is this just, this is just the way these things are done with, we call it a ceasefire, it's a bit ragged, but if we both agree that it's kind of okay, then it's, we'll live with it.
0: I think to some extent that's the case. I mean, we don't really know who has launched these drones. Iranians seem to deny it. And like to point to Israel as, you know, doing some sort of false flag operation. But it could also be, you know, quite possible Iran wants to remind everyone that if the war resumes, there are soft targets, including UAE infrastructure and so on. And let's remember that UAE actually received the bulk of Iran's missiles during the actual war, even more than Israel. So I'm not surprised if it turns out that it was Iran and is trying to basically threaten them with what might come if the full war resumes. But there are other really interesting things also happening, such as reports of Pakistan deploying

Boeing squadron of its fighter jets, 8,000 troops, many drones, and basically a lot of military muscle on Saudi Arabian soil, which as part of its mutual defense pact, which they concluded last year. This gives Pakistan a very strange situation, you know, position of being mediator as well as, you know, indirect party to the war as an ally of the Saudi Arabia. So things are shaping up, and I think that particular development must give Iranians some food for thought.

0: actualization of the defense pact between Pakistan and Saudi Arabia. So if the war resumes, it may not be just US, Israel, and Iran, but others involved. And there were reports of actually Saudis and UAE airplanes having bombed Iran during the actual war before ceasefire. Right. So Iran would face more military pressure.
1: So let's look a little closer at that. As you say, Pakistan has made this huge deployment under the aegis of this mutual defense pact that it has with Saudi Arabia, which Saudi Arabia has held off on invoking, apparently, until now. So why would Saudi Arabia do this now? And how does Pakistan's about-to-be direct involvement in this conflict affect its role as a supposedly independent and neutral mediator?
0: I mean, all of this actually could be, you know, a textbook example of brinkmanship, i.e., you use particular instruments to force the other side to concede, but once in place, those actions you have taken in order to actually prevent, in this case, resumption of war, might actually lead to war, or at least intensification of it.
1: Forgive me for interruption. Let me just interrupt there, because I can't. Sure. I know it's a complicated issue, but I can't quite work out who in that scenario you've painted there is putting the pressure on whom for what purpose. This is Pakistan being drawn into this. Are you saying that this is Saudi Arabia trying to pressure Pakistan?
0: Yeah, no, I mean Saudi Arabia and Pakistan jointly trying to pressure Iran at the very same time that US also pressures Iran, because Pakistan does not really like to be dragged into the war. However, it has this pact with Saudi Arabia, in return for which it receives billions of dollars of aid and all sorts of assistance from Saudi Arabia. So it cannot simply not act upon that defense pact. Right. So Pakistan has an interest in war not resuming, but it also cannot really lose Saudi Arabia as a major patron. So they are hoping that this kind of movement will give Iran more incentive to actually be more flexible in its discussions with the US, so that the war is not resumed. But those very movements might, you know, make a tense situation even more tense, and Iranians might read that as part of a larger, a mobilization against them in order to make a new round of war even more destructive as far as Iran is concerned.
1: Okay, thank you for talking us so clearly through that complicated situation, which is getting even more tangled. Kamran Matin from the University of Sussex. Thank you. Bye-bye.
0: Thank you.
1: Indian Prime Minister Narendra Modi is on a multi-country tour of Europe as India and the EU move closer together economically and strategically at a time of increasing global uncertainty. His visit comes as European governments rethink trade, supply chains and security relationships following the Ukraine war, increasing tensions with China and growing concerns over economic dependency. Mr. Modi was in Norway on Monday following meetings in Sweden that focused on trade, technology, defence and investment cooperation. Speaking in Sweden on Sunday, European Commission President Ursula von der Leyen said the bloc wants deeper investment ties with India.
2: Our next step must be to deliver an investment agreement. And this is the missing piece of the puzzle in our reinforced economic cooperation, especially in a world where supply chains are being reshaped and economic security challenges us as never before. Deepening our investment ties will help us to de-risk and to diversify.
1: So what's in it for India and what's in it for Europe? Richard Rosso is a senior advisor and holds the chair in India and Emerging Asia Economics at the Centre for Strategic and International Studies. Welcome to DW, Richard. Let's start with the basics.
3: Thanks.
1: Is this India doing individual deals with individual European countries or with the EU as a bloc?
3: Well, it's a bit of both. Obviously, for signing a free trade agreement, the ability to negotiate directly with the European Union and capture most member states. Separately, India has negotiated agreements with a smaller EFTA group, as well as with the UK. So they managed to get agreements with all three.

0: three blocks that basically make up the entire EU. So they've got coverage from toe to toe. But when it comes time to trying to lure specific investors to come in, to do roadshows, to try to get an understanding about the markets for products and sometimes raw materials, things like that, then you got to do a lot of individual work as well as looking at defense and security cooperation. So a bit of both, and India kind of picks the pathway that's right for the different type of topic.
1: Okay, so it sounds like everyone is signed up to this. This has got everyone's all the capitals, all the European capitals signed off. Okay, we're talking about 27 individual countries on one side and one on the other. So this next question gets a bit sort of vague, but what does each side have to gain from strengthening economic ties between India and Europe?
0: Well, I think for India, when they look at trying to connect stronger economically with the European Union, they want export markets for some of their labor-intensive products. They're also making a big push to try to be more productive in terms of high-tech industries. So if that comes to blossom, they'd like to make sure that they can export that as well. They want to attract foreign direct investment coming into the country, but also options for immigration. So those are some of the things that I think are in India's short list and wish list that you've seen articulated in the statements done so far across this trip. For the European Union, export market, obviously India now is the most populous country in the world and still growing at 6-7% per year. Growing amount of FDI out of India. And a lot of times, surprisingly, India's outbound FDI tends to look for developed markets.
1: FDI?
0: So Europe might be able to land increased FDI. And students, tech workers, as much as those students and tech workers aren't coming to the United States anymore because of concerns about closure of the U.S. market, you know, if Europe can tap into a lot of this great talent, students and tech workers that we're really trying to push away right now, all for the benefit of Europe. So I think both sides have things to gain.
1: Okay. And when we talk about FDI, we're talking about foreign direct investment. Yeah. Just thinking about potentially who might have much to lose, both India and the EU, they both have strong farming lobbies. Is this why this is a series of deals rather than a sort of trade deal between the bloc and India?
0: I think, and we see that as a major sticking point, too, in terms of the United States' ability to get our pending bilateral trade agreement across the finish line. You know, with a lot of countries, the United States and with Europe, farmers make up a small but vocal minority. In India, they still are just about the majority, a little over 40%, almost 45% of India's labor market is still in basic small-time agriculture. So the ability for a small farmer like that to, you know, to get their product on a dirt road with no cold chain storage, get it to port, send it, you know, is virtually impossible. I can't speak to Europe as much, but at least in India, the idea that a democratically elected leader can open up an agreement that might potentially flood the market with product that really is kind of subsistence living for a lot of farmers, a very dangerous place. So I do think, yeah, trade agreements would have to carve out certain parts of agriculture that really touch on the lowest folks that have very little economic rungs below them.
1: All right, let's talk about the why then of why this is happening. Is this all about the turbulence and uncertainty being generated by this White House?
0: Yeah, I think that might be accelerating. We actually began to see India about 5 years ago. So about midway through Prime Minister Modi's second term in office, you began to see India moving away from protectionism as its major measures on trade and moving towards openness, reducing tariffs in for capital goods and equipment you couldn't find locally, but also aggressively pursuing trade agreements. So while Europe is one of the more recent ones, you saw agreements with UAE, with Australia, and with others that came even before President Trump came to office. So India's tilt towards signing trade agreements, it does predate President Trump, but I suspect that, you know, concerns that India would have about losing their most important economic partner. The United States is the largest export market for goods, the largest export market for India's services, the largest source of foreign investment. So I suspect that probably is accelerating India's drive to latch down a number of these other pending trade agreements. So wasn't the creator, but it's the accelerant for sure.
1: Okay. Let's talk about the way India has played its geopolitical hand, which seemed to be going very well for it. It's constantly refused to pick a side, if I can put it that way. Delhi buys weapons from Russia while being a member of the Quad Strategic Forum with the US, Australia and Japan, while also being a founding member of the BRICS group of nations, which seeks to counter Western geopolitical and economic dominance. So how does this new set of deals with Europe fit into that?
0: Yeah, I think it really is about maintaining domestic commercial momentum by latching on trade partnerships with key partners I think India still isn't quite sure where Europe stands, individual member nations stand, on whether they're going to be more confrontational about China. And India certainly does not want to be pinned down, as you rightly point out, in taking a call and trying to broker something between Russia and Ukraine. They'll raise their voice occasionally, but that's about as far as I think India's willing to go. And if India could take advantage of low-cost Russian oil and fertilizers and still buying a lot of weapons, particularly spares for the massive kit of Russian-made military equipment they already have, they don't want to be pinned down and having and being forced to do that. So I think with Europe, it really is pure play, more of a commercial. I think when you talk about strategic, some of the forums like BRICS and the Shanghai Cooperation Organization, you don't see a lot of tangible outcomes. The Quad has had a lot more tangible outcomes, but even the Quad is under some question. We do have a Quad foreign ministers meeting that's going to take place in Delhi next week, but it seems to have been downgraded from a leader summit, fewer working groups, and maybe a little bit less visibility on big things the Quad may be doing together. So I don't know that India's got a very strong strategic outlay in any direction at all right now. At least for a while, it had been, you know, working with partners that are willing to stand up against China.

0: talking about de-risking from China, but not decoupling. We know that China and India have a somewhat fractious relationship. Do the two sides of this deal, India and Europe, do they have the same view of the risks that China poses?
1: I don't think they do quite yet. For India, it is something akin to a territorial, not quite existential, but at least a direct territorial risk, where you've already got disputed territory between the two. It's triggered just 6 years ago, conflict between the two, dozens of soldiers dying on both sides. Luckily, no shots fired, but still conflicts have erupted, and not just with India. China and Bhutan have a disputed border. There's been a military confrontation that it engaged in as well on Bhutan's behalf, since Bhutan is basically the kind of protector state. So for India, the threats along the border and the maritime domain as the People's Liberation Army from China begins playing a more active role in the Indian Ocean, it's a day-to-day thing, both in terms of maritime and land. Europe doesn't have the day-to-day pressures quite the same way. But de-risking, because China has used commercial diplomacy as a tool, as a sanctions tool against other partners. So I think for Europe to at least find other partners for exports, to be able to attract goods that they buy from China, is a good and healthy thing. For India, it's a lot more security-oriented right now, and it's a day-to-day thing that's in their face every single afternoon.
0: Okay, so Europe clearly wants India to become a larger manufacturing and technology partner. But can India realistically emerge as a serious alternative to China at scale?
1: Yeah, you know, right now, you still don't see nearly enough reform, particularly at the state level in India. States actually have a lot of control over the basic factors of production that'll make manufacturing work or not. Electricity, water, labor regulations, land, most of that's actually controlled not by Prime Minister Modi, but by state governments, the 28 states that actually define a lot of those features and characteristics. A couple of states have done pretty good reforms in those areas. Modi's home state of Gujarat, the state of Tamil Nadu in the East Coast. But you need more than just two states, I think, that are waking up every day and making the tough decisions that can help to attract global supply chains. Because right now it's a bit of a race as robots and automation and artificial intelligence look to replace workers in industries that have so far been where robots have been kept out of. Is India going to be able to get the reforms in place to absorb some of that labor that they're creating right now before almost every industry, including areas like textiles and food processing, become mechanized? So that's right. The grand race. India's got to move really fast to make sure they don't lose out on that.
0: And finally, one of the Indian prime minister's big missions has been to take his country into a position as a leading global power rather than just a sort of balancing one. Do partnerships like this suggest that India is moving towards the top tier geopolitically, or is this just about continuing that incremental progress?
1: It's probably maybe more of a recognition from India's trading partners that India is rising up to be a global power more than it is, you know, India becoming a power itself. And I say that because, you know, India is about to surpass both Germany and Japan to be the world's third largest economy. And if they maintain 6-7% growth rates, there'll be a $15 trillion economy mid-century. By the end of the century, they'll have double China's population. Today, you know, it's still hard to make the case that India has a lot of influence on global affairs. They don't have much of a development budget. It's not a huge market for other countries' exports necessarily. Probably the single biggest tool that they have is the diaspora, which for a lot of countries across Asia and the Middle East, and including North America, the diaspora is a critical component of a lot of our emerging technology, research and such. But, you know, I think when you're talking about India as a global power, they have aspirations, maybe not there today. But if you think India's going to maintain this growth rate by mid-century, you know, if they shrug, they're going to have tremendous influence just outside their own region and across the world. So I think India's key partners are playing for the India of 2050, not right. Just the India of today.
0: Fascinating analysis. Thank you for that. Richard Rosso from the Center for Strategic and International Studies. And that was the day. You can follow the team on social media at DW News or on the DW app. Have a good day. Bye-bye.

0: register, you may have guessed, means we're getting a little official here. This register is often used in writing or when you're talking to someone you don't know that well. It's quite useful to know what characterizes formal register when, for example, you're dealing with written information, when you have to write a formal letter or email, or even when you talk to someone who is somehow important. Number one, spoken language versus formal register. The Tate Modern. Look at it, it's enormous. It used to be a power station, and in 1996, they converted it into a gallery of modern art. I really like pop art from the 60s, and they've got lots of it here. So that's where we're going now. I will show you one of my favorite paintings here, actually. Here it is. It's by Andy Warhol, and as you can see, it's a picture of Marilyn Monroe. Well, actually, lots of pictures of her. You might wonder, well, what's that all about? But I think it tells you a lot about Marilyn Monroe. Like, she was a film icon, and so the image of her looks like a film poster. And her image was everywhere, in magazines, newspapers, always the same image, just like here. Also, she was a bright, colorful figure, but in a way, she was also a stereotype. And she was also a tragic figure because she died when she was only 36. And the painting shows that too, because half the picture is black and white and it kind of just fades away. So you can see that she died halfway through her life. Well, that's my idea about the picture. Let's see what they say about it. Marilyn Monroe died in August 1962. In the following 4 months, Warhol made more than 20 silkscreen paintings of her, all based on the same publicity photograph from the 1953 film Niagara. Warhol found in Monroe a fusion of two of his consistent themes, death and the cult of celebrity. By repeating the image, he evokes her ubiquitous presence in the media. The contrast of vivid color with black and white and the effect of fading in the right panel are suggestive of the star's mortality. Well, that's pretty much what I said, more or less, just that I used, well, a lot of words, and the description only uses 85 words. How does it do that? The description uses a formal style suitable for concise written description. First of all, it uses single words instead of complete phrases. I said her image was everywhere, in magazines, newspapers, always the same image, just like here. In the description, this becomes repeating the image, the ubiquitous presence. Secondly, it uses words that convey abstract meaning. I said you can see that she died halfway through her life. In the description, this becomes, it's suggestive of the star's mortality. Much more abstract. And finally, it uses participle clauses to make the writing more concise. Paintings of her, all based on the same photograph. So the language is quite dense and compact. Then time for the next part and a coffee.
1: ARD Alpha. Die Welt verstehen.

we go into space, I believe that this nation should commit itself to achieving the goal, before this decade is out, of landing a man on the moon and returning him safely to the Earth.

0: 10, 9. We have ignition sequence start. The engines are armed. 4, 3, 2, 1, 0.
1: Liftoff, 30 minutes.

0: Roger, how you, Booster? We're going to flight 31 minutes, Captain.
1: All units here.

0: Houston, Tranquility Base here. The Eagle has landed.
1: Roger, Tranquility. We copy you on the ground. You got a bunch of guys about to turn blue. We're breathing again. Thanks a lot.
2: I'm going to step off the limb now. That's one small step for man, one giant leap for mankind.

0: Come on in there. 24 feet.
1: Contact light.
2: Roger, copy contact.
1: Pro.
0: Yeah, pro.
1: Okay. Engine storm off.
0: Okay.
1: I'm cycling spouts. You got your descent engine command override off.
0: Yep.
1: I feet in front of the surveyor tracer.
3: That's good. I want it to be.
1: I bet you when I get down to the bottom of the ladder, I can see the surveyor.

0: standby.
1: Okay, Houston,
0: we've had a problem here.
2: This is Houston. Say again, please.
0: Yes, Houston, we've had a problem. We've had a main B bus undervolt.
2: Roger, main B undervolt. Okay, standby, 13. We're looking at it.
1: And we had a pretty large bang associated with the caution and warning.

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There's no reason for it. You gotta go somewhere.

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1: Oh, is this a neat way to travel? Isn't it great? Dum-da-dum-dum-dum. 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